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1: 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I'm Pat Boyle. 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

OKC with a 127-114 victory. They take a 3-2 series lead as game six will happen on Thursday night from San Antonio. I can only imagine the mentality of the San Antonio Spurs going into that one. Say it all the time about pro sports. You cannot fake desperation. San Antonio backs against the wall, knowing that they didn't play well enough tonight. I'm sure they'll be ready for game six coming up on Thursday. We will break down every angle of game five coming up here momentarily here on Westwood One Sports Tonight. Whitney Youngest in charge. Linnell Willingham taking you coast to coast as we get you up to 3 a.m. Eastern time. Let's hop into the National Football League's drama. OTA started for 11 different teams across the NFL today. I'm going to be boots on the ground myself, and the super producer, Denton Day, going to be boots on the ground tomorrow in Ashburn for the first open session for the Commanders of the offseason. Excited to see what that revamp group looks like. The NFC is going to be very, very interesting. I think the hierarchy of this conference as we go into the summer and as we go into the start of the regular season, man, we're going to have some very interesting conversations. There is one team that had pretty high hopes in the conference is dealing with something that no sports franchise wants to deal with. It was reported about 7, 8 p.m. Eastern time, first by Adam Schefter of ESPN. Packers star running back Josh Jacobs arrested and booked on several domestic violence charges, including strangulation, disorderly conduct, intimidation of a victim. The court records and the jail records show that the strangulation and suffocation is a felony, and the other four charges are misdemeanors. Josh Jacobs still in the clink right now, man, being held without bond. The fact that he's being held without a bond right now should let you know.

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As we continue to take you coast to coast, getting you up to 3 a.m. Eastern time, Law Murray of The Athletic going to join us coming up in about a half hour or so. We'll get his thoughts on Game 5 of the Western Conference Finals between the Spurs and the Oklahoma City Thunder. What a series that is.

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This is going to get very serious very fast. And I just know it is because that's how these things normally go. This is Westwood One Sports Night. Youngest in charge. I know Willingham kicking it with you as we take you coast to coast, taking you up to 3 a.m. Eastern time. We'll get a visit from our pal Law Murray, top of the 2 o'clock hour on the East Coast as we continue to recap game number 5 of the Western Conference Finals. We'll let you hear from Stephon Castle and Shai Gilgeous-Alexander coming up here momentarily as the post-game audio continues to filter in. SGA and the Thunder up 3-2 with a pivotal game number 6 coming up Thursday from San Antonio. We'll put a bow on that for a second here. Put a bookmark on that for a second. And I want to go to the National Football League because I could not believe what I saw on Twitter this weekend. Abdul Carter and Jackson Dart of the New York Giants need to grow the hell up. Both of them need to grow the hell up. The way that both of them acted this weekend, total embarrassment for the New York Giants organization. An organization that already has enough off-field drama. Roger Goodell and the ass clowns at the NFL refused to investigate Steve Tisch, whose name was littered over 162 times in the damn Epstein files. Yet we got J6, Jackson JD6. They tried to hijack Jaden Daniels' damn nickname. Jackson Dart, how many games did he start this past year? The bottom line is Jackson Dart hasn't accomplished a damn thing. So for him to not have the self-awareness to do what he did over the weekend is crazy. Jackson Dart is totally tone deaf for even agreeing to introduce President Trump at a damn political rally. Just a unnecessary potential distraction for a team that, like I said a moment ago, does not need any

0: carbon copy Harlem Globetrotters, which has been around for 100 years, which is a phenomenally entertaining thing to go to for years and years and years. All it is now is it's Harlem Globetrotters on a baseball diamond outside when it's beautiful, and it's like all the fun stuff. Like, it's not that surprising. Yeah. The only thing is, like, the party animals can actually win. The Washington Generals never won.
1: I will say this. The fact that they're selling out Kyle Field, that is surprising.
0: Nothing surprises me anymore.
1: That surprises me.
0: Really? I don't know. I think
1: to watch a guy pitch on stilts, yeah.
0: Stilts?
1: I did say that like I was Russian also. I didn't mean to do that.
0: Stilts.
1: It's because I'm reading right now that the greatest soccer goalkeeper of all time is Lev Yashin, legendary Soviet Black Spider. The only goalkeeper in history to win the prestigious Ballon d'Or.
2: He's one of one.
1: So it sounds like.
2: Yeah.
1: You tell me how often you mess with the Black Spider.
0: I'm going to be honest with you. I am kind of excited about the World Cup. I don't know if I'll be taking my kids to Jordan-Hare. I'm just going to be honest there. That probably ain't going to happen. I don't think we're going to go to any games. But I'm excited about a few things. One, it's summer. Nothing's going on. Two,
1: Savannah Bananas are going on. You just talked about how great they were. Baseball is going on too.
0: We watch those games regularly. Nothing's going on this summer. So, like, I'm kind of looking forward to mid-June.
1: You got the Barons.
0: And it's 1 o'clock in the afternoon. It's like, what do y'all want to do? You know what? Let's watch Belgium against, Cote d'Ivoire.
1: I'm going toe-to-toe with Joey Chestnut Thursday night. You just act like that's not happening.
0: You are?
1: Yeah.
0: What in?
1: An eating competition.
0: What are you eating?
2: The Birminghammer.
1: I'm not even sure I want to talk about it.
2: It's okay. You got it.
1: We'll talk about it after Chris Lowe, because everybody thinks it's a hot dog eating competition. It's not.
0: Yeah, I don't like your chances.
1: I'm actually nervous about it.
0: Yeah, you probably should be.
1: When we come back, we will talk this year's Auburn quarterback with Chris Lowe, who had a chance to sit down.
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12: A better life with Dr. Sanjay Gupta.
13: If you are struggling with substance abuse, alcohol, pills, whatever it may be, first of all, it's nothing to be ashamed of. We know addiction is a brain disease, and we also know getting into recovery can be tough. Also, in case this helps, I want to tell you about a new study at a Harvard School of Public Health, which found that spiritual belief, the idea of a steady religious practice, had a protective effect from addiction. Experts we talked to told us there were probably a few reasons why this might be the case. Number one, excessive drug and alcohol use would not be the norm in a religious community, and people want to fit in. Two, a belief in a higher power provides people with hope and solace. Great foils for addiction. And three, and I think there's some merit to this, regular attendance in a faith community also provides connection. Just like in AA, camaraderie.

0: right, welcome back in. McElroy and Kublik in the morning. Wednesday, May 27th, 9:32 a.m. right here on Jocks. We're going to go to the Higginbotham Hotline. Welcome in Max Brown, former USC quarterback, now analyst with ESPN. Saw you share something on your Instagram the other day, Max, about two people you were coached by in college who are now reunited. That was Lane Kiffin and Ed Orgeron. Based on your experience, being around them, being coached by them, what do you expect from that duo this year, and what did you make of the hire by Lane Kiffin?
1: Yeah, what's up, fellas? Thanks for having me on. I love the hire. And first off, I thought it was a testament to Ed Orgeron putting the ego aside, wanting to get back into college football. And first time I'd ever seen a coach go from being the head coach of a school, taking 4 years off, but no other stop at any other place, and then being a special assistant 4 years later. But I think it speaks to the relationship they had. And yeah, I met him in 2011 when I was a recruit up in the Seattle area, and Ed Orgeron's as good of a recruiter as they come. Obviously, why Kiffin's bringing him in as the special assistant title there. Obviously, there's a lot defensively too, but his personality is relatable. I think he better than any other.

If you're just now tuning in, we've got some great news as Hastings and Conrad, they have agreed to a duel, an American trivia duel.

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0: 1:34, three-man front on this Wednesday news percolating out of the SEC nationally when it comes to college sports in a bipartisan bill. More on that in a moment, but now one of our favorite parts of not only the day, but the week. It's a segment that originated about 9 years ago. Pat started asking questions. We just aimlessly started trying to answer those questions, and here it is. We call it Pat Ponders.
1: I want to know what you're thinking. Tell me what's on your mind.
2: It's time for Pat Ponders.
3: All right, question number one. Former Auburn Baseball Hall of Famer Frank Thomas was born on this day back in 1968. Born on the very same day, just in a different city, was Baseball Hall of Famer Jeff Bagwell. How about that? Two Baseball Hall of Famers born on the exact same day, except obviously different locations. Also on this day, Heisman Trophy winner Danny Werfel was born on this day. Those are three big heavy hitters right there, folks. Do you share an exact birthday with anyone famous or at least the same date? So it could be the exact year, the exact day, or it could be just the date. Anybody famous?
0: Yes, I do. Mine would be Adele. Unfortunately.
3: Is that it?
0: I don't know where he is.
3: Because yours is Cinco de Mayo.
0: That's yeah. Chris Brown.
4: Okay. You have similar dance ability.
0: Thank you. Television personalities. Brian Williams. Infamous.
4: There you go.
0: Brian Williams.
4: There you go.
0: Kurt Loder of MTV. Oh, crap. You got to be kidding me. I've never, ever noticed this in all of my 47 years on Earth when looking at other famous birthdays. Who else I share one with? This is the worst. Well, almost the worst.
4: Dan Wolkin.
0: Karl Marx.
3: Dan Wolkin.
0: Dan Wolkin.

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1: All right, let's quickly get to the phones before we get out of here at the top of the hour. Hey, BB.
2: Hi, how's everybody?
1: How are you? That's more important.
2: I'm making it. I'm doing much better. Still have some work to do. I'm going to have some surgery over the next week or two. And when I get past that, then it'll be, fully on the mend. But it's all good. It's all good.
1: Okay. Well, we've been thinking about you and hoping everything's going to turn out okay.
2: It'll be fine. It'll be fine. I'm sorry I can't see everybody for a while, but I watched, certainly follow the show, and you guys do a great job, and you're so entertaining. And I just want to say, I was born the same year that Mr. Potato Head was.
1: Were you really?
2: That's fine.
1: That's a good one. That's a really good one.
0: What is your birth date? Not the year, but the date.
2: March 6th.
1: March 6th.
2: Yep. Pisces.
1: He's pulling up some sure famous birthdays.
0: Ah, baby, Shaquille O'Neal. Come on.
1: BB and Shaq.
0: How about this fella, Michelangelo?
1: He's pretty famous.
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12: Colleague of mine was telling me the other day about how their Instagram feed is filled with videos, most of them kind of funny, about how grandparents and friends tend to bulldoze new parents out of the way to get to see their baby. As a dad of three daughters, I know how life really does become all about them the moment those kids are born. But I also know parents are still people, too, who need their own attention beyond being mom or dad. And moms, in particular in those early years, can feel especially invisible in the eyes of other people. So what can you do to stop contributing to what is known as maternal invisibility? Women we spoke to said these two things were the most helpful. When people stopped to ask how they could best support them, number one, or when they took the initiative to handle certain tasks that obviously needed to be done. I'm Dr. Sanjay Gupta, helping you live a better life.
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16: The Oklahoma City Thunder won Game 5 of the Western Conference Finals, 127-114. The Thunder now take a 3-2 lead in this series. The Spurs now face elimination. Last night, Shai Gilgeous-Alexander had 32 and 9 assists. The Thunder are now one win away from getting back to the NBA Finals. Game 6 is Thursday night in San Antonio. I'm Chris Black.
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23: Three sentences from an SEC head coach. Two of them need examination. It is Chuck Oliver Show. On a Wednesday, and it's going to be a wonderful day to talk college football, that's for sure. Bottom of this hour, Truist reporter for Ole Miss, Locked On Ole Miss podcast. That's where you're going to find Stephen Willis. And the NCAA, we have seen, is formally investigating the Dabo / Clemson tampering allegations. Both barrels with Luke Ferrelli. And so you've got a lot of the CSC's doing its thing as well, according to The Athletic. So, a lot to talk about, and I don't know what... I think this ends with Pete Golding gets the linebacker. That's what I think. I think this ends with the same way it did for Mario Cristobal, that he got the quarterback. Duke got some money. Clemson may have some righteous indignation. They may have something. Be the shining city on college football's hill. I think that may be the outcome, like what we think of Pete Golding, that he is, that he's reckless a little bit, that he's a little bit off the rails, that, he's going to lead them right back to Hugh Freeze, whatever it is you may think. I don't care about that public opinion. I care what the NCAA may do or the CSC, if there's anything. But I don't know that necessarily we've got a track record right now of that having a lot of teeth. So if you can be guilty in 2026 from outside with no investment in whether I'm right or not, I'm just giving you an opinion. If you can be guilty in 2026, I think Pete Golding's guilty. And by association, the Ole Miss football program, I think. I don't know if it matters because I believe come the end of August, I'm going to turn on the TV or be wherever I am, and I'm going to see Ole Miss play, and Luke Farrelly's going to be playing for them. And I think I'm going to turn on the TV and watch LSU and Clemson, and I don't think Luke Farrelly's going to be playing for Clemson. So, like, ultimately, that's what matters. All right, so what kind of defense? Pete Golding's reckless. Chuck Oliver said it. Mm-hmm. That doesn't matter. What? Not in the context of the NCAA right now, I don't think. You can't be more guilty. It's documented. I got receipts. That was Dabo. I don't know that it matters. I know it does matter if you get an All-American, like a freshman who leads the conference in tackles. That matters. And now he's playing for you instead of Clemson or Cal. Blake Topmeyer is going to join us, USA Today senior national columnist. He wrote about Lane and the psychology of Lane, the gray matter of Lane, and it is a strange place to be sometimes. It is he was really good, it turns out. Like I said, there's nobody in college football that has done more of a 180 in such a short amount of time. I really was a fan of Lane and everything that was happening in Oxford. I believed it sobered me up and it held me and all that. Maybe all that is true, but it really appeared over the course of just a few weeks. He turned spiteful and mean and just wanted to vandalize the Ole Miss program and still wants to. The part that stuck out to because he was getting his money, but to publicly tie Ole Miss's advancement in the playoff bracket to personal reward for him, that was a middle finger. Didn't have to do that. Didn't have to. So we will be talking a lot of things. And one of those is, again, the Lane Kiffin psychology. But he's also been in Destin with the SEC meeting. So anything we want to talk about with the SEC, you know, Blake Topmeyer can handle it. All right. There were three sentences that one coach in the SEC had uttered, and two of them need some examination here. John Sumrall, he said that he would have stayed at Tulane and turned down the Florida job if Florida would not have allowed him to finish coaching at Tulane through the college football playoffs. He says, I was not going to leave a team playing for a championship to go coach another team. Now, as a side, he said, this was the dumbest thing I ever did. I was doing two jobs for 3 weeks. He says, it was an S show. He said, I had two phones. I didn't know if it was Florida or Tulane. But he said, I would not have taken the job. And I'm like, all right, well, that is an interesting observation. That's the first part of it. The second part that I think we can accept is he says it's an S show. The second part of his statement was, I didn't know what I was for 3 weeks. I did two jobs and it was awful and I didn't do a good job at it. See, that's not a revelation. That's just the latest coach going, oh my gosh. So back to the first statement is I wasn't going to leave a team playing for a championship to take another job. And then he adds at the very end, and that's not a shot at anybody. All right. I think it was a shot at somebody. And I don't think that it was even high profile enough that it would have gotten our attention if he would have just left that out. But John Sumrall, there's so many levels to just those three parts of what he talked about. First, he talked about, I would have stayed at Tulane and turned down Florida if I was going to be forced to leave Tulane and start on the Gators full time right then. If that's what Florida would have required, you got to come right now, then I would have turned them down. He says, I would not have left a team that was in the playoffs. Now, for Lane Kiffin, he had a team that could have won it. John Sumrall did not. That's just a fact. It is not me saying that John Sumrall is making up this statement. It's me saying, Lane Kiffin, he might have walked away with the big all-time prize. And what are there right now? Like, are there five active coaches maybe that have, or six? No, Jimbo's not. A very small number of active head coaches who have national championships. So that's what you're dealing with. The legacy that lasts forever, and Lane could have been there. Now, I'm starting to wonder, given the multiple times that just before there would be the ultimate success or last-minute failure, and Lane has been removed from that situation, either by himself or as a result of his actions, and Nick Saban was like, you're out. I've never seen somebody get whacked. Play caller. Between winning a semifinal and coaching in the national title game. I've never seen that. But it happened with Lane. He got himself removed. Nick told him, don't do this, don't do this, don't do this. Lane got in a car with, I think, a Sports Illustrated writer or somebody, whoever it was, Inside Sports, Pete Axthelm, and drove around in South Florida looking at property, talking about his next job and all that. I was like, oh my God. I was like, that's not going to go over well. It really didn't go over well. So I think that there's some psychology at that, but whatever. Lane insisted, I want to coach and it'll be awesome. And I'll be the LSU coach going forward, but I want to stay. All right. If this was an ABC after school special, we all understand that that can work. This is the adult world. In fact, when it comes to college football, Big Ten, much respect. There ain't no more adult world in college football than the Southeastern Conference. And I'm coaching one program while taking over another program that I am supposed to be setting up for a national championship run. Let's see when, the next time they start playing games. It's absurd. And if you had the most high level, Ken Hatfield, who, if you don't know, man, arrow straight. If you had Ken Hatfield running your program, it's still just a bad idea. And that's if you aren't, I don't know the sophisticated intricacies of all this. I know on its face, you can't do it. I can't be coach at Ole Miss while having accepted the job and I'm supposed to be preparing LSU to be national champions now. Can't do it. Well, I got that. You got, everybody got that. A lot of people seem to get that. Lane did not get that, and he's cried foul. But he had a team that could win. John Summerall, when he says that's not a shot at anybody, yes, it is. And not based on, like, Lane's behavior in taking the job, but Lane's behavior based all around taking the job. I wasn't in the meeting. I believe Ole Miss, was it Keith Carter? He's the AD, right? I believe the Ole Miss side of things. When it was reported that Lane Kiffin was going to, not even he was going to, because that's normal. I'm going to take that back. It was reported that Lane Kiffin threatened, promised, finger pointed and demanded at Ole Miss folks in the room, I'll raid the coaching staff and the roster. You're threatening. I love Ole Miss. I want to see them through this. Or I'll cut them off at the knees. So John Summerall saying that wasn't a shot at anybody. Yes, it was. Now, I have no issues with the first part because Kirby Smart told us that a lot. So many guys who have been coaching one team into the playoffs or postseason, whatever it is, and they've already accepted the other job. Plenty, plenty, plenty, plenty of coaches have said, oh my goodness, that was really difficult. So that just was almost anecdotal. But the part about John Summerall saying I would have stayed if I had to leave right then as part of the conditions. Now, again, LSU, they did want Lane. They wanted a bunch of the players as well. And so whether it's the school, whether it's the coach, you still have the same situation. And John Summerall said, if there was a pressure, if there was some way that if I took the Florida job, it was going to keep me from coaching this Tulane to its season finale. He also kind of expected that would just go to that last Saturday afternoon. Then I wouldn't have done it. I will take him at his word. I don't know that that's a decision I would have made or anyone else because, let's be honest, your goal wasn't to win any sort of championship at Tulane. It was to do whatever it was at Tulane and then get a better job. Tulane's awesome. brand new stadium. They got some money, cool uniforms, one of the best looking alternate helmets. You go find it. The Angry Wave, it's just it's fantastic. And you get to live in New Orleans. All of this, awesome. Florida is a better job for like 106 reasons. And part of it is because of what I can win there. So it would have stunk if he had to leave, but he didn't have to. Everybody on both sides was like, nah, cool, John. Those weren't two border state long-term rivals in the Southeastern Conference. So it was different as well. So it's an interesting, I'll say provocative statement, outright provocative statement from John Summerall. And I'll take him at his word. I don't know a lot of other people I would apply it to, but I'll take him at his word, except for that last part where he says it wasn't a shot. It was at least shining a light on Lane Kiffin and the way he handled it. So just an interesting perspective there from John Summerall claiming, nope, I would still be the Tulane coach if any job would have asked me to leave, including UF. All right, short break, and we will jump into this next.
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1: Chuck Oliver Show continues on Wednesday. We will talk Stephen Willis, Locked On Ole Miss podcast, bottom of this hour, and Trista Porter for the Rebels. And we will obviously talk Trinidad Chambliss, but I don't think from the legal standpoint. I think that's in the rear view. So we just get to talk all the fun, shiny, sparkly things about Trinidad Chambliss, because he won his legal case and the most recent proceedings against the NCAA, and look at the clock and the calendar and everything else, and so he's going to play. I would bet a kidney. No, I think I bet a liver, and you only have one of those. So I think that's what's going to happen. When you look at Brendan Sorsby, I expect he won't play, especially with yesterday's announcement that the NCAA has denied reinstatement. Now, they denied Trinidad Chambliss. Well, actually, they just told him your eligibility's gone now. You're like everybody on this list, and it's a list of like 900 people, like all of these people, your eligibility's gone, and Trinidad was on the list. And he's like, hold it. I sue. And he's like, well, no, you can apply for reinstatement first. He's like, okay, I'll do that. So he applied for reinstatement, then they turned him down too, then he sued. Well, they're going through the same thing. Brendan Sorsby, that his eligibility has been denied for 2026, and he has now completed a 35-day stay, inpatient treatment at a facility in Arizona, and he has requested reinstatement to be able to play this season for Texas Tech. And the NCAA said, tell us your case. And you'll get no. So they've announced that they have denied this. Now everybody in Lubbock is losing their collective mind. The president has spoken. The AD, Kirby Hocutt, he's spoken. The attorneys for everybody on the Red Raider side, they've spoken. Folks in Lubbock County have spoken as well. They're very angry around the county. So that's where we are right now. Everybody's angry, but the NCAA has said, no, you're not eligible. Well, I want to appeal that, all right? We listen, you're still not eligible. I don't laugh at this, but just some of the claims and the approaches here. I'll tell you, this is, for instance, one reason that I'm so skeptical of this, because the day I saw the announcement he was entering treatment, I was like, if he's got a demon, he's got a monkey on his shoulder, I hope that this is the step forward. And then I found out that he hadn't placed a bet since 2022. It seems he's already, put that genie back. But he's entering a 35-day treatment plan, so off he went. I said, this seems, just from the outside, without having all the details, it seems to be strategic. Well, now that he's out, I again continue to cock an eyebrow, because one thing, like Selena Gomez, y'all know her, right? Singer, actress, does all kinds of things. And so it turns out that about 10 years ago, she went to a rehab facility. It's been a decade. People still don't know what it was about. And she's like, it's private. Like, can I be like, what if somebody asked you, hey, what was that treatment for? That's private. It's not your. So that's Selena Gomez, a celebrity who's like, I'm not going to tell you this. Have you seen the statement released by the Texas Tech president? Says, I want everybody to know going forward what Brendan will be doing. He says, you can list every bit of it. You don't normally do this with someone who has a real mental health challenge, an emotional challenge, a behavioral. You usually don't do this, but the president of the school talking about somebody else's mental health, ongoing outpatient clinical care, participation in group and individual therapy, mentor resources, treatment for his related anxiety disorder, active monitoring of his technological devices, installation of software to block betting sites from his devices, the appointment of a custodian to oversee. What? It goes on. Periodic compliance checks, like they go through everything. That's just private, unless you're trying to build a case. So this appears to continue to me. It appears to be strategic. That's what it's looked like for about the past 36 days. What's up, Heath?
2: Yeah, it definitely looks strategic, and it just goes back to some of this. I mean, I get it that, yes, you can, if you want to be as open-hearted as possible about the situation, you can believe that there is a sincere level of concern about the idea that between prediction markets and daily fantasy and everything else now, all these betting apps that make it super easy for people in about 80% of the country to place bets, that yes, young males in particular seem to be getting more into this than they have ever been when it was just available at a casino or even the, you know, Leo, the guy with the cigar at the corner bar that you could place a bet with. When you could do it anytime you want on your phone, it has clearly gotten into more people's heads. You can be compassionate about all that. You can acknowledge all that without pretending that he didn't know full well that you can't bet on college sports, and particularly not on the sport you play, and even more particularly on your team. Like that there were loads of betting options, and he bet on lots of things, and then he chose to bet on the thing you can't bet on. Like that's the end of the story. It's always been that way, and it's going to continue to be that way. I mean, what can you possibly say? Well, everybody can bet on their team once as a treat. Like, no. Like, the precedent they would set by changing their ruling on this would be a disaster. So
1: his attorneys, by the way, I'm sure you saw this. His attorneys are blaming society and the ease of which college kids all around America are being preyed on by apps, which, again, there is some truth in what they're saying. But remember, Brendan Sorsby, to my knowledge, Heath, he's in a group of one. A starting quarterback who bet on his own team.
2: Correct. And more than that, and look, obviously at the time he bet on them, he was not somebody who was starting or even playing. But it just goes back to, if you hadn't invested what you'd invested in this guy, let's say this guy was a filler arm that was transferring in as a guy you thought was going to be your third quarterback, would the president be putting his personal reputation on the line like this to try and support that third string guy that was just going to be a camp arm and an emergency in case of disaster guy? And the answer is no. They're doing it because they think this guy is the difference between we can win the Big 12 and we can compete for something. Yep. And so everybody's willing to just kind of hold their nose and look the other way. But there's simply no reason for anybody looking at this with a functioning brain to believe they would be behaving the same way if this was the deep snapper, the third string quarterback. It's a terrible look for a university that does not seem to care whatsoever about how they look to anybody outside the county of Lubbock, Texas.
1: Brendan has taken accountability. He's been vulnerable. He's been brave. All of these things are in the statement. And yeah, it's still the same rule that he broke that's supposed to be the one thing you can't do.
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17: We've talked a lot about measles over the past year, but mumps has largely flown under the radar, even though it's been making a bit of a comeback as well. That's because fewer people are getting the MMR vaccine, which stands for measles, mumps, and rubella. The vaccine's been around for decades. It is effective. It is safe. What makes mumps outbreaks difficult to contain is that symptoms usually don't appear for 2 to 3 weeks after someone's been exposed. And that can make it hard to pin down where that exposure took place. And someone who is infected can transmit the virus to someone else before they are symptomatic. If you get sick, which could manifest like a run-of-the-mill respiratory virus or the telltale swelling of your cheeks and jaw, all you can really do at that point is to treat the symptoms and also isolate yourself so you don't infect anyone else. I'm Dr. Sanjay Gupta, helping you live a better life.
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1: If you are not an Auburn fan, there's a fair chance you didn't watch a lot of Auburn football last year, which means you may have missed Deuce Knight. Big, giant, like 29-year-old looking 18-year-old. And he only played a couple of games, and it was against Ball State and Mercer, and neither of those great opponents. You're right. That's neither. That kid was scintillating against Ball State and Mercer in the 25 passes that he completed, attempted in those two games. Trinidad Chambliss has attempted 845 passes in college. So I'm happy. Like, I'm not an Ole Miss fan. I don't hate Ole Miss. I'm just a guy who I was either going to get to watch Deuce Knight or I was going to get to watch Trinidad Chambliss again, and that kid's a wizard. So yay for whoever won his course. I'm happy about it. I am not thinking about the big picture because that's beyond my control. What about the absurdity? I don't care. I get to see Trinidad Chambliss for another year. So we got plenty of off-field stuff to talk about, but we still get to talk about a guy who he could win the Heisman this year for all I know. Let's welcome.

0: about that. But I do think there's another gear, and this is why I think that. When he was at Ferris State, all of the medical issues that led to his injunction to be able to play football this season, he didn't have the surgery to correct that problem until right before he transferred to Ole Miss. So last year was the first college football season that he played healthy. So it seems like there might be another gear with the experience and all of the lessons that he learned over the course of last season. I do think there's another place that he can hit. It's just a matter of whether or not he will. Now, I know Joe Judge, he's very high on Joe Judge, preparing him for the next level. I think you're going to see him be a little bit more decisive in the pocket. I think you're going to see the mental game improved and maybe his decision-making a little bit quicker. I think that's where the improvement comes from, because it makes those smaller windows a little bit bigger, if that makes sense.
1: So I remember back in the day, Chase Daniel at Missouri, and I was here, and he's 6 foot this and whatever. And the first time I was standing next to him, I was like, Chase Daniel's about 5'10". I'm just wondering. I see that Trinidad is listed as 6'205". Tell me what you've observed. Is that a legit thing? You hadn't taken out a tape measure, I know, but you think he's 6 feet tall? And I'm just wondering about his projection to Sundays.
0: At Meet the Rebels Day about 2 weeks ago, I stood next to him. I'm 6'2". He was only an inch or so shorter than me. I think that's fairly accurate. So the comp that he has with Baker Mayfield is actually a pretty good comp as far as size and build and all of that. I think it's not, we're not dealing with a Diego Pavia type situation here to where he's going to get measured at 5'8 or 5'9". I think he is a legit 6 foot.
1: Okay, so let's talk about the rest of the offense then, because I've asked other folks about this. It's funny, like it's taken, you know, Lane being in town for about 2 years, and I was like, they'll figure out the perimeter, and I'll be darned if they didn't every year, even if it wasn't necessarily Juice Wells, it was going to be somebody else who stepped up. Talk about the latest revamp on the outside as far as pass catchers for Ole Miss.
0: Well, the first thing is, with Deuce Knight coming back and not getting into the transfer portal or not going to the NFL or going somewhere else, that was a big get. He is a legitimate guy who's going to wear the number one jersey at Ole Miss, though over the last 15 years or so, that's become a pretty big deal on campus there. He's going to wear that jersey. He is going to be the alpha. But the player that I am interested in is about twofold. One is Jonte Cook, the transfer from Syracuse. He was a five-star out of high school, went to Texas, had a little bit of a shaky maturity in the early years, seemed to get it right at Syracuse, transferred to Ole Miss. This is his money year. And when I covered the Under Armour All-American game, he is one of two players that I walked off with just my jaw on the ground, and the other was Zach Branch at Georgia whenever I saw them in that environment. Jonte Cook has that level of talent. If everything clicks for him, you're talking about an Elijah Moore 2.0 for Ole Miss going into this season. Now, the other player that I'm interested in is Caleb Cunningham, another five-star player. This was a true freshman five-star, originally committed to Alabama, ended up signing with Ole Miss. This could be his breakout year. He's 6'2". He's kind of that traditional Ole Miss wide receiver that you think of. Those three players are going to be really interested. And, of course, they added Horatio Fields, who transferred from Auburn. And they have other players lined up all over the field. And Caleb Odom, by the way, the transfer from Alabama, I think he is going to be a weapon in the tight end game for Ole Miss this year, and you're looking at a 6'6", 240-pound target. I think he has a chance to be a real nightmare for teams.
1: Is there anything to talk about with Kewon Lacy? I mean, back for 12 more games. Does that cover it?
0: Yeah, this is my question with Kewon Lacy. I don't think that Kewon Lacy is going to have another 1,500 yards, 24 touchdown season. And that's not because I don't think he's going to be as good as he was. I think that Ole Miss is intentionally saying, hey, we're going to leave a little bit of the tread on the tires moving to the next level if you come back to Ole Miss. We're going to go get players to help you out in the running back room, whereas Pete Golding, he said, when five comes out of the game, I need the other team to know that there's a chance we're still going to run it, because last year it was problematic for backup depth at the running back position. And I think with Mekhi Frazier coming down from Michigan State, with Shekai

0: Mills Knight, a big signee that's kind of grown his way into it. JT Lindsey, there's a whole lot of good players for Ole Miss that are going to help Kewon Lacy. Now, here's what I think is going to be a little bit different this year. I think Kewon Lacy is going to get some empty snaps in the slot, and they're going to use him a little bit as a slot wide receiver. Get him in open space a little bit. Maybe put another running back in the backfield at times. There's going to be different packages, but Kewon Lacy's stats might not look like 1,500 yards, 24 touchdowns. It might look like 1,100 yards and 17 touchdowns, but he might actually be more dangerous to this Ole Miss offense if he does that, if that makes sense.
1: We have Matt Baker on sometimes. He's the athletic. He works there now. And he had reported that the CSC is putting a magnifying glass on Luke Ferrelli's deal, name him with his likeness deal, et cetera, and whatever else. And there's also the NCAA has announced they're formally investigating Clemson's allegations. So what's the mood around there? Is there any sense of worry?
0: Not really. If you look at the CSC, I think there's 70 teams right now that has not gotten a deal approved. So there's a lot going on that side of the ball with the CSC. So we don't even know their level of enforcement and what they can do at this point. So there's no sense like inviting trouble with that. But the Luke Ferrelli thing, that was all a rehash story from way back to the Clemson stuff that happened in January. I thought that was interesting that that got thrown in to what is going on. It's kind of a weird thing. I thought it was kind of funny that the end of Ole Miss's season video where they talked about spring football, the last shot of it was actually of Luke Ferrelli. I thought that was interesting. But at this point, tampering, and no matter what they do with tampering with Luke Ferrelli, it's going to be listed as a, at most, level two violation. So at worst, I think that Pete Golding suspended for Wofford. I mean, not a lot's going to be done. If you're expecting the kitchen sink to be thrown over this deal, I don't think it's going to happen, and I'm not sure if the CSC can even do anything at this point.
1: All right, two quick questions. Was I spot on? Because I was talking as if Deuce Knight would have been the quarterback if Trinidad Chambliss had gotten a different legal outcome. Talk about the two or the three or however, or is it going to be Deuce Knight?
0: I think, personally, it's going to end up being Deuce Knight after fall camp. After spring practice, it was Deuce Knight and Anthony Maddox running in there like neck and neck. I guess that the backup quarterback competition was the quarterback competition because Trinidad Chambliss was the starter. Deuce Knight is like 6'5", 250 pounds, and can run a 4.440. He is a person that you can line up in the backfield, and he's an instant matchup problem. If you have a running back that you can line up beside him and he can throw the ball at all competently, he is going to be a weapon. You saw the game he started last season against Mercer, 430 yards of total offense. He had 200 yards rushing, including 250-plus. I don't care that they were playing Mercer. This was a true freshman that has never started a college football game doing this as well. So I think talent would eventually win out with Deuce Knight. He's somebody that I expect, honestly, for him to have some packages for Ole Miss this season, because the thing that Ole Miss has to worry about, they have the Jimmys and the Joes, but you don't want Trinidad. You don't want Kewon Lacy wearing down. Like, Kewon was worn down by the Miami game in the playoff. So you need to find a way to take some contact, take some reps off of those players, and maybe that's inserting a package with Deuce Knight in on the goal line and letting him go. Maybe it's lining Kewon Lacy up as a slot receiver and bringing another running back in from time to time, just kind of taking some hits off of him. That might be the best way moving forward.
1: I'm kind of kidding, but only kind of. You already had people hitting you up for LSU tickets, because I remember, like, I work for a flagship that has the Atlanta Braves on it, and they hit the World Series, and suddenly I hear, hey, do you have World Series tickets? Yeah, I got a stack of World Series tickets for everybody. That LSU-Ole Miss game, it's blood sport now, man.
0: Yeah, it is right now at the point where it's toxic and unhealthy, and that's the way we love college football, if we're going to be honest about it. But the tickets on the secondary market right now, when I look at it, is like $600 get-in price right now in May. before that game. And it's going to be a difficult get to get into that. They're going to break records for the stadium attendance. It's going to be a big spectacle. And, you know, Chuck, one thing that's interesting, you talk about Trinidad Chambliss, and I mentioned him earlier as a fringe Heisman candidate. It's not even a fringe Heisman candidate. He's a favorite, really. Yeah. He's in the top three. But you have Louisville on Sunday night to open the season. 2 weeks later, you play against LSU. The whole country is going to watch. You have Texas on the schedule. You have Georgia on the schedule. You are at Oklahoma. The schedule is perfectly aligned with a couple of week break in between these games to where Trinidad gets to have his potential Heisman moment multiple times over the season. I think the schedule breaks up perfectly. If Ole Miss is as good as we think they're going to be, Trinidad has the schedule to win the trophy at the end of the year.
1: It's fantastic stuff. I always appreciate the insight. Thank you, Stephen.
0: Oh, no problem, Chuck. Take care.
1: All right, Stephen Willis, Locked On Ole Miss podcast. So it's always been a one. You have to go back decades, and we've talked about that, the Ole Miss-LSU rivalry. But obviously it's as current as could be with Lane in that situation and the fact that it's in Oxford this year and whatever it is, I think week three. It's just you figure out ways in the SEC constantly to dial up a game that you already cared about. So that's certainly going to be LSU-Ole Miss this year. Short break. Heath and I back next.
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5: Let me ask you a question today. 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He said that if we only love the people who love us, that's not even love. 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And Jesus didn't just teach us to love that way. He demonstrated that love. The Bible says that while we were still enemies of God, Christ died for us. 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
12: Have you ever noticed that you mostly breathe through one nostril at a time? Even when you're not sick, even when your allergies aren't bothering you. The body actually switches the dominant nostril as frequently as every 2 hours while we're awake. That's according to Adam Taylor, an anatomy professor at Lancaster University in the UK. This alternating cycle is automatic. It's regulated subconsciously by the hypothalamus and the brain, he said. Your body does this to give each nostril a chance to rest and repair, so they don't get too dried out, which could make it easier for pathogens and inflammation to cause damage. Now, Taylor also said, studies suggest the left nostril may be more dominant, and when the right nostril is dominant, the body is in a more alert or even stressed state. Who knew? Pretty fascinating stuff. I'm Dr. Sanjay Gupta. helping you live a better life.
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1: I was not going to leave a team playing for a championship to go coach another team. That's not in my DNA. I ain't built like that. Couldn't do it. I just couldn't. I'm not. That's not a shot at anybody. It's honestly not. So if Florida or any other school that wanted to offer me their head coaching job was going to tell me the terms they needed it to be on, the answer for me was I can't take the job. Sorry. I just can't do it.
2: Doing something wrong. Some of that true. Some of that I can say it wouldn't be true for me or most people I know. Any job that was required, you were going to lose, and I don't think it was a peer evaluation. He's talking about a deeper, more meaningful connection than that. It wasn't just an evaluation of our chances going forward. So that's John Summerall. That's all, but that's all speculation, and none of that's really going to matter because he is the Florida coach now. And I'm not even as concerned about that as what happens in, let's see, like 3 months and a couple of days from now. I close my eyes, and I think a Florida home game at the Swamp. Okay, I'm going to open my eyes again because I got to talk for a second. There's always been something. I'm telling you folks, the TV angles. I don't know like where the wells are, whatever it is. Florida home game, the angles on it's like the cameras on the sidelines, they're higher up. It's a slightly different view than a lot of stadiums for whatever it is. I don't know what the nuance is, but it's just different there. I remember watching, I don't know, 15 years ago, whenever. And Chris Rainey caught a screen pass against Tennessee, took like, I don't know, two steps, and there was smoke coming off that kid's heels. That's supposed to be the Florida offense. It's supposed to be Percy Harvin against LSU on a Saturday night and deciding by himself, yeah, we're not going to lose. That's not happening. We're going to put up a big number. That's supposed to be... It's supposed to be Kelvin Kite and Carlos Perez of all people. Even with a bunch of screen, like it's supposed to be this high octane incendiary sort of thing. Brother, I believe it will be this year. And I have to project because I don't know for sure who Tricker Man's going to be. I think it's Aaron Filo because that's how these things go. So whatever my speculation about off field, think about the receivers beyond just the first two and even beyond just the first three with Singleton. Like think beyond that. Think about an OC who, if it is Aaron Filo, that's what makes sense. That's a relationship, according to Buster Faulkner, like in his wants. That's something 2 or 3 years in the making. I remember talking Kelly Quinlan before, maybe 2 years ago, about Haynes King. He's like, hey, keep an eye on Aaron Filo. That's who Buster, like, he views Aaron Filo as, that's the real fit. We need a quarterback right now, so let's go get a quarterback. That's the real fit, Aaron Filo. We got one. We got Haynes King. That's the guy that really, hand in a glove, pages in a letter, and all the talent they have, and Jaden Ball, and like three other running backs after Jaden Ball. They're not as good as him. I ain't mentioned the line yet, but it's a fun thought to have. And the Florida offense, it was always fun. Whether it was by the title from Steve Spurrier, or you're just watching a game there that I barely invested in the game. It was just always fun to watch that offense in the Swamp. That hadn't been the case always lately. It's been frustrating. It's been a bunch of turnovers against South Florida. It was awful. And so now it would be completely different. But as far as talent, man, they are loaded. What's up, Heath?
3: Chuck, did you by any chance get a look at Brent Venables at the SEC meetings yesterday?
2: Oh, I did not.
3: Brent Venables had a new fashion accessory that he was wearing to the event. He's wearing a neck collar because Brent Venables had 4 vertebrae fused. This apparently dates to his playing days, and so between C4 and C7, he had all of them merged, I guess, fused together. And so now Brent Venables has this neck collar on. I don't know how long he's going to have to be in it. I assume that the surgery was done in such a way that he can be out of it before the start of practice and before the start of the season. But Chuck, It's a reminder. Brent Venables, tough dude. He's people talk about him being tough to restrain on the sidelines. Tough dude as a player too. Four vertebrae fused, Chuck. We've seen coaches have to move upstairs and coach in the box. Like, if you're Brent Venables, I don't know that you're going to do that. I don't know that you can do that. But boy, he better make sure he doesn't stay too close to the field. Once you've had four vertebrae fused, man, you got to be careful.
2: You should be, yes. But that, I mean, I'm not being casual about this. My understanding is that right now, one of the suspicions about Kyle Busch and him passing is he was just trying to be a dude and push through.
3: I mean, yeah, that seems absolutely to be the reality. And so I the fact that things were to the point where he needed four vertebrae fused, and we didn't hear about it. That's the part that kind of amazed me, because
2: he's going to be a dude and try to push through, though.
3: It's not like Oklahoma. That's the part that amazed me. It's not like Oklahoma is some little covered program. Like, if the Oregon State coach shows up, I guess there's going to be a Pac-12 media day. If the Oregon State coach shows up at whatever the Pac-12's media day is, and it's like, oh, yeah, I had this surgery. Okay, I get that, because it's Oregon State, and they probably have, like, two beat reporters at this point and maybe a website. But the fact that Oklahoma's coach showed up in a neck collar and no one seems to have even known about it, that just is kind of wild to me. And, I mean, look, Destin is a fun place to go. So maybe if you're looking to recover and relax a little bit, Destin seemed like a good spot. There's some coaches that would probably have used that as an excuse, though, to say, you know what, I'll just have to telecommute in, guys. I'd love to be there, but, you know, neck collar. There's Venables just in his polo shirt chatting away, man. The linebackers are different dudes.
2: If it was Coach O or, I don't know, Lane back in the day or Spurrier, like, there is a lot of coaches. If they showed up with a neck brace, we were not believing their story, would we? Like, Brent Venables, we at least believe the story.
3: Oh, I have no trouble believing how he got there.
2: Yeah.
3: No, this is not – no one's going to be saying, oh, he's wearing a
2: he
3: Sugar Bowl hat for some reason.
2: You know, at the bar last night, he fell off the mechanical bowl. No, that's not what it really is. He just showed up, and you're right. It was like just news to everybody there. Like, oh, okay, yeah, well, no, I'm ready to do my job, though. It was interesting.
3: Yeah, so anyway, just something I thought was a standout note from there. We'll get some more stuff, including a promotion coming up later on in the program, as the SEC Network said goodbye to Laura Rutledge yesterday, too.
2: Yeah, and so shifting around duties and responsibilities, and so having to introduce new names to somebody that we got used to seeing on a whole lot of different roles on the SEC Network, for sure.
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12: The Thunder are now one win away from getting back to the NBA Finals. The Thunder's game plan worked. Keep Wemby away from the basket. Wemby had 20 points, but struggled from three, going 0 for 5 from deep. Each time during the NBA playoffs, Wemby has responded to adversity. Next up is Game 6 with the Spurs, their backs against the wall, facing elimination. Will Wemby respond? I'm Chris Bleck.
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18: In the South, it's always college football season. 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
2: Hour two, Chuck Oliver Show on this here Wednesday. And it's like every other Wednesday. All week, all year, it's all college football. 9 states, 71 sticks. What a blessing. If there is one sure thing... Lane Kiffin gets the quarterback right. Even when he doesn't get the quarterback right, like Austin Simmons, and it's an injury, and his quarterback gets taken away from him because of an ankle. I think it was an ankle. Lane still got the quarterback right. Well, it's even more than that. It's more than he picked Matt Corral over John Rhys Plumlee, which probably we all should have. Chris Robeson had been a recruit at Oklahoma, big deal. Stuff happens. He transfers to FAU. His first season at FAU, he's about a 60% passer, 12 touchdowns, 12 picks. Next season, second season with Lane, 28 touchdowns, 6 interceptions, they're conference champions. And then Lane, whoosh, off. So he gets the quarterback right. He's going to get Sam Leavitt right. If Sam Leavitt is healthy, and I mean like not just fog of mirror, but if he's healthy and running around doing the Sam Leavitt stuff, folks, that offense is going to work. I promise you it is. Well, I have an opinion it is. Let's bring on somebody who knows even more about it. USA Today senior national columnist is Blake Topmeyer. Blake, welcome back. What's up?
19: Hey, good to be with you.
2: Yeah, I appreciate you coming on. Lane Kiffin, there's positives. The plays work everywhere he goes, and he also gets the quarterback right. Talk about the positives first, because it's not just one place. Everywhere he goes, he gets the most out of that position.
19: Oh, no question about it. I mean, I think he is elite in identifying what his quarterbacks do well and then bending his system to get the most out of their top skills. You know, this isn't someone who just has to shoehorn his system in and doesn't evolve to his QB. You know, if he's got someone who is a great runner, he's going to let him run the ball. You mentioned Matt Corral. You know, you think about how much Matt Corral would take off and run and lower his shoulder. He's had some other guys that you know are mobile, but and not as much lower the boom. room, and but got a great arm, and he knows how to take advantage of them as well, and he does it all very quickly, right? I mean, and the key with tempo offenses are again simplifying it enough to where your quarterbacks can make decisions at warp speed, and that they're comfortable with everything that they're doing. They're comfortable with the plays that you're calling. You know, they're comfortable with what you're asking them to do. And again, he's very good at identifying that and boiling everything down and simplifying it enough to where his quarterbacks can make decisions and can operate very, very quickly and kind of put defenses on their heels.
2: And then there's the psychology of Lane. And you wrote a piece, I want to say I read it over the weekend, of just fabulous examination. The psychology of Lane, it's like a 7-layer dip. I mean, it just keeps going down and down and down. I thought he was one of the most likable figures in college football. And then over the course of about 3 or 4 weeks last year, I was like, he's being mean and spiteful and threatening Ole Miss people. I'll raid the roster and the staff and all that. First of all, is that true? Did all of that happen? And get inside the towel of Lane. Tell me how his gray matter operates.
19: Well, Lane does not break up very well. We've seen this time and again now. We saw it with Tennessee. He leaves them after 1 year. We saw it when he was fired from the Raiders. Al Davis called him a liar. And now we've seen maybe his worst breakup of all time with Ole Miss. And, you know, this all sort of stems from Lane wanted to have it both ways. He wanted to be able to take the LSU job while still coaching Ole Miss through the end of the season. And I think most people who do not have Jimmy Sexton as an agent and are not working as an agent of propaganda for Lane, I think most people saw that as a preposterous idea from the start. I mean, not only are Ole Miss and LSU in the same conference, LSU is Ole Miss's number two rival behind Mississippi State. So you're going to have the LSU coach coaching Ole Miss in the playoff. I mean, that's absurd. Everybody realized that except for Lane. He wasn't happy that he was not allowed to coach Ole Miss in the playoffs as LSU's coach. I mean, even LSU athletic director Virg Ausberry said to me that, I mean, he was all for Lane coaching Ole Miss in the playoff because, as Virg said to me, that would have been a poster board for LSU, not a poster board for Ole Miss, the team that was actually in the playoff. It would have been a poster board for LSU. And so, of course, Keith Carter, the AD at Ole Miss, didn't want that to happen. Has Pete Golding coached the playoff, and Pete Golding won 2 playoff games and got him into semifinals. I think Lane is still a little bit upset by that. I think he's upset by how quickly Ole Miss fans turned on them. I mean, I think it was only natural that they were going to. You know, he left for a rival team. That's fandom, right? That's what fans do. You're their guy until you're not their guy, and then you're the enemy. But I do think that got to Lane. You know, particularly the scene at the airport and the middle finger salute that he received as he flew off. And I think this is someone who's very conflicted, very torn between being the hero and being the villain. He's been both in his career. He's been the villain multiple times now, but, you know, he enjoyed a period, particularly at Ole Miss, where it's like you said, he was as likable as he's ever been. And I think he kind of enjoyed being in that hero lane, or at least hero adjacent. I mean, he's always going to stir it up. He's always going to be at the center of attention, but he was kind of the lovable jester who was also winning a lot of games. And I think he really, really liked that. I think he liked the image that he was able to meticulously build there, a lot of which is true, by the way. Not all of that was phony. Some of the improvements he made are legitimate. But I think he liked being the subject of a fawning ESPN documentary last fall. But now he's the villain again. And I think he's really wrestling with that. I do not think that he loves being the villain as much as maybe some people think. Again, he likes stirring up the drama. He likes poking the bear, but that is different from being, you know, the most hated man in college football. And most people don't like being hated. And I think Lane Kiffin is no exception. I think this role he's now back in is going to weigh on him mentally a bit.
2: That's an interesting observation. I'm glad you brought up the airport scene. And folks, I'd encourage you, if you hadn't read the piece, go get Blake Topmeyer, USA Today. You had mentioned the part about the airport scene. And Lane, I don't think this was theater. He said it messed with me. Like, he seemed really vulnerable and kind of hurt by it. And I was like, okay, so he does care what people think. And it apparently at a pretty deep level. And again, I thought it was authentic. And that was your take as well?
19: Oh, absolutely. Absolutely. I sat down with Lane for almost 2 hours, and some of these topics kept resurfacing. And is everything about Lane authentic? No. I mean, anybody could tell you that, right? But there is some of it that is. And I do think he was genuinely bothered and affected by the fact that, you know, the same fans who were chanting his name and chanting for him to stay and saying they'd build him a statue if he'd stay, you know, 48 hours later were cursing his name and were giving him the middle finger. But, you know, as I kind of pointed out to Lane in the interview, like, that's fandom, right? That's you're their guy when you're their guy. But if you say you're going to leave for the rival, it's personal to them, and they're going to turn on you quick. That is, I mean, you do this year round, partially because the fandom runs so strong and so deep in the South around college football. And Lane should know that, right? Like, he's spent his career in this profession. I think on some level he does know it, but it's one thing to know it rationally. It's another thing to experience that. And I do think that jarred him a little bit. Like, wait a second, these people showered me with love for 6 years, and now all of a sudden they hate me just because I took another job. But to fans, it wasn't just him taking another job. It was, Ole Miss was the school that wanted him when schools like LSU would have had nothing to do with Lane Kiffin. You know, LSU wouldn't have hired Lane Kiffin in 2019. And in fact, you know, the job came open in 2021 and they wouldn't hire him then. And so Ole Miss was the school that wanted him before he had sort of rebounded fully in his career and in his personal life. So, he turned away from them. And so I totally understand, why Ole Miss fans reacted why they did, particularly him leaving a team on the doorstep of the playoff. And I think on some level, Lane understands it too. But again, understanding it and not being affected by it are two different things. I think he understands it. I also think he was bothered by how Ole Miss fans reacted when he decided to take the LSU job.
2: Yeah, we're all fascinated by Lane. Just a really, really good piece there. Last thing for you, I saw down in Destin, I'll give Sankey credit. He's like, used the word cupcake. He's like, no more cupcake weekend. I am looking back at the second to last regular season weekend this past year. Samford, Eastern Illinois, Coastal Carolina, Western Kentucky, Mercer, Charlotte, even quote the good games, like Florida didn't have a coach anymore, you know, you looked around and even the quote good games had something going that was a little odd. I think that this is for TV inventory because it was hard to satisfy even the really good TV windows on that second to last Saturday.
19: I agree. I think the number one priority is television. I do think a distant number two, I mean, television clearing away, I think, was the top priority in making this change. But I think number two, the playoff committee, it probably has some recency bias, even if they try not to. But I think results toward the end of the season are probably more influential than results in the second weekend of September, unless it's Miami and Notre Dame going head to head. But this is a chance, 2 weeks before Selection Sunday to kind of put your best foot forward, try to get a signature win, to kind of buff up your resume versus winning a meaningless FCS game a couple weeks before Selection Sunday. Now that comes at a risk, right? I mean, you could be in position for the playoff and lose that game 2 weeks from Selection Sunday, but it could go the other way too, where you improve your resume with a signature victory right before rivalry weekend, and really put your best foot forward at the end. So certainly, number one, this is about television, but I do think this will be an opportunity for some teams that are kind of lurking around that like 11, 12, 13, 14, 15 spot in the rankings to, instead of beating directional school Tech, to win a conference game and then go into rivalry weekend. So you try to follow up a conference win with a rivalry win and you say, hey, selection committee, we're red hot. Pick us. Move us from 14 to 10 in the rankings and we're in. This will provide an opportunity for that. And like I said, it's also could go the other way where you're in position for the playoff. You lose one of those games and you get bumped out. That's the nature of a 12-team playoff and kind of the nature of the situation that everybody's in right now.
2: You a fan of college football? I say consume Blake Topmeyer. Thank you for coming on today, brother.
19: Okay. Always good to talk to you.
2: All right. USA Today, senior national columnist. So, yeah, it makes dollars. So that means it makes sense. It was not a competitive thing. Come on, folks. You got to play somebody good before the final. It wasn't that. It was, here are the games from Saturday, November 22nd, 2025. Now, I'm going to go through the good games, and I'll go in order. Missouri at Oklahoma. It's a pretty good game. Eli was hoping that that could be like for a playoff berth if he wins and whatever. Well, fine. It was 17-6. That was the best game. The best game. What about Vanderbilt, Kentucky? Vanderbilt beat them by 5 touchdowns, and everybody knew Kentucky was about to not have a coach. Tennessee, Florida. Florida didn't have a coach. Arkansas, Texas. Arkansas didn't have a coach. Okay, those are the good games. After that, it was an, I'm not even going to tell you who because it doesn't matter. It was an SEC team in November hosting Charlotte or hosting Mercer or hosting Samford or hosting Eastern Illinois or hosting Coastal Carolina or hosting Western Kentucky. No offense, David. Hosting Western Kentucky. That is not supposed to be what deep into November. That's what you're giving me? That's just awful. So we get the benefit, but understand that it's because of this schedule that TV's looking around going, right, come on, you got to do something for me. Kentucky-Vanderbilt was the 3:30 game. Like, that's SEC Network. There you go. That's one of our 3:30 offerings. What about Arkansas, Texas? Arkansas is going to get hammered and they don't have a head coach. At least we're only suspecting Kentucky won't have a head coach. It was embarrassing. So you couldn't fill the windows properly, not with anything that had a pulse. So you get a little different there. All right. We will take a short break and Heath and I continue next.
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0: 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It's the Chuck Oliver Show on Southern Sports Today.
1: All week, all year, on college football, Chuck Oliver Show. Wonderful job by Heath Klein. Rolodex to the stars. He knows everybody. We're going to be talking with our truest reporter for Clemson from the state. It's the name of a newspaper and also a digital thing. Chapel Fowler covers Clemson. It's in Columbia. It's called The State, and he covers Clemson. It would be easy if they were like the Tribune, but Chapel Fowler will be with us, and we're going to talk Clemson. That's in about 10 minutes or so. It's not just conference championship games that we need to be real honest about the value of slash how much we should care. It's conference championships. In the pre-BCS, like one versus two era, the Florida State-Tennessee thing, wow, the game was pivotal. I mean, for SEC history versus college football history versus all fist bump Roy Kramer, the SEC championship game, it set everybody else on its ear. There are multiple reasons that coaches don't really matter at all when it comes to Greg Sankey's opinion. If you go back and look in 1992, the summer before the game was going to be played for its first time, Steve Spurrier, no, he was not in favor of it. He came around to it, and he lost. But he was a competitor, and he came around to it. But at first, he was like, this is going to keep us from winning. Gene Stallings, like, his quote, hang on, I'm 11-0, and I ain't won anything yet. I got to go play another game. Ray Goff was the youngest head coach in the SEC. He was 37. He says, I don't like having to play 8 conference games, much less this, because he was used to playing 6. But they had the lure of money. $8 million was what they expected to bring in. And they divvied it up among their, 12 teams? Well, it's about $100 million a year now. And so just as it would have been preposterously silly for Ray Goff and Gene Stallings to determine what comes next for all of college football because of their opinions 40 years ago almost. There's an interesting quote, though, from 1992 when the coaches were carrying on about this. I think we've sold ourselves out. Mark Womack, who he passed recently, he worked for the SEC for like 50 years, and he was one of the associate commissioners. Quote from 1992, I don't understand all the consternation. Quote, what we're talking about is one extra game for two teams. That's so funny. We're not playing just 11. There's two teams that'll play more than 11. It's just one extra game for two teams. Oh, gosh, you can play 17 now. What's up, Heath?
2: All right, Chuck, so this is something that people have been waiting on, and now it is officially out. It is a bill called the Protect College Sports Act, and if you're saying, oh, good, another one, this is the one. This
1: is either Cody?
2: This boat's either going to float or sink, and if not, then everybody can give up pretty much for good on anything with college sports getting solved out of Capitol Hill. This one is the bill that it's Ted Cruz as the head of the Commerce Committee, and Maria Cantwell, the Democrat from Washington, who is the highest-ranking member of the Commerce Committee. The two of them have basically been negotiating this thing for months, and now whatever their final product is out, and it's either going to get passed or it's not, but this is probably the best shot anything's got of getting done. Can't get into every last detail of it, but key things here would be it would preclude the creation of a super league. The thing we've talked about a bunch, the idea of, you know, the Big Ten, SEC, and maybe 6-8 other schools say, all right, see you later, suckers. It would preclude that from happening, create an agent registry and limit fees on that, would allow the pooling of media rights, although not require it. They have what they call, apparently on the Hill, the Lane Kiffin rule that would prevent someone from leaving their team or accepting a job before the end of the season. There's more stuff than just that. One-time transfer allowed. After that, second transfer, you'd have to sit out a year unless your coach quit or your team dropped the sport. And there's more. But this is, again, because of how it was negotiated, It will get out of the committee because it is these two people working together in the committee. So it'll at least get out of the committee. Then it gets to the floor. There's some hearings potentially before that. And we'll see. Again, Lord knows, Chuck, I'm not Johnny Politics over here to have any idea whether it will pass. But everybody who analyzes politics and Capitol Hill says, if anything will happen, this is the bill that will happen. And it is at least now in the wild so people can evaluate what they think of it. And then we'll see how it goes in the political side of things.
1: If it can be passed and enforced, there are certainly a lot of pillars in that. I mean, several that sound really, really awesome. The one that, you know, you always got to have your spidey senses going off. The I'm going to force you to still be my coach. I don't know, like that quarterback at UW this coming year. I don't know that I want a quarterback somewhere that he tried to leave. It's the same thing for a head coach. If I know you're leaving, as bad as it stinks, I may just need you to leave.
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1: Wednesday rolls along on Chuck Oliver Show. What are we doing today? Same thing we did yesterday, last week. We'll be doing a year from now. We're talking college football. We do it all year long on the Chuck Oliver Show. 9 states, 71 sticks. What a wonderful blessing. Let's welcome on right now from the state. It's a newspaper, digital version and all. Out of Columbia, South Carolina, he's the Clemson beat guy and does a heck of a job. Chapel Fowler. Welcome back to the program, Chapel. How's your day?
2: It's good, man. Good to be on with you. And, yeah, ready to get into, shoot, I don't know what's next. I mean, Clemson baseball isn't playing, so I guess I'm kind of just kicking back to football now and doing as much off-season content as possible and stuff like this. So I'm happy to be talking about football in May, even if we have a while to go.
1: Yeah, Dabo was with the media in front of him yesterday, and you talk about, as you said, a wild range. First of all, a word on impact, legacy. Terry Don hadn't been the AD in a minute, but boy, he's a huge brick in the wall of Clemson athletics, and he passed on. Just a quick word about him.
2: Yeah, really widely regarded, and for good reason, as maybe the best athletic director in Clemson's history. Obviously, the Dabo hire is top of mind there with Terry Don Phillips. But he also hired Brad Brunell. He hired a men's soccer coach, Mike Noonan, who's led Clemson to two national titles, a women's soccer coach that's still on campus now, Eddie Radwanski. So really just a unique eye for talent. You know, not every hire was perfect, I'm sure. His tenure kind of predated my formative experience of covering Clemson. But the respect that he generated and long athletics career, I mean, shoot, he hired Les Miles at Oklahoma State too. So he really, you know, whether it was the fact he was a really good defensive tackle at Arkansas in the late 60s or just something about the way he interviewed people or sought out leadership, he really had his finger on the pulse of what makes a good coach. And Clemson right now, I think, is the only D1 school whose current football and men's basketball coaches are their active all-time, like, wins leader in program history. So to have the winning as football and men's basketball coach, you know, those are your two most important money-driving sports, and Terry Don Phillips hired both of those guys. So off that alone, a great legacy, and very respected.

0: top to bottom of the university and athletic department.
1: All right, and a lot more present day. Heaven Brown Shuler, you look at him and you go, that's a large human. And then he met the media, and he and Dabo sat side by side. That's something you don't see every day, a kid coming back from cancer saying, oh, yeah, I thought I had the flu. What's the latest on him? Because he's back, and he said the biggest thing. He's like, I thought I was going to miss the football season. I thought that was going to be the worst thing.
0: Yeah, really, just so many props to Heaven Brown Shuler. I want to say this was the first time we've talked to him, like, in a media capacity. So, I mean, what a first press conference to have, right? And I think he even joked up there. He was like, I thought I'd be, you know, sitting up here talking to you guys in the media after I had a big game or after I won a national title, and obviously very different reasons. But they are very positive, very confident and kind of optimistic about what he's got going on, this Hodgkin's lymphoma diagnosis. You know, the word cancer is really scary, and they're taking it really seriously. But they seem to have a good treatment plan in place. And, you know, he's very realistic about, hey, there's going to be ups, there's going to be downs. But he kept on saying, he told us yesterday, you know, I will be back in 2027. I can't wait to touch the rock and run down the hill and Clemson's home opener in 2027. You know, what an emotional moment that'll be for him and everybody in the stadium when that happens. But yeah, a 20-year-old kid that's really facing a different kind of battle right now, but seems to have the right headspace. This is similar to what James Conner faced at Pittsburgh, if you remember that, about a decade ago. So it's a scary word, a scary diagnosis, but seems to be one of the more treatable forms of cancer and something that they are ready to attack, and he certainly is as well.
1: There's so many things I could talk about, including like the wide receivers who they're somehow young and experienced and studs. Like they're all of that stuff, despite even losing talent to the league. So like there's that. There's also questions, but none of that matters unless the quarterback gets solved. And I heard for a couple of years, and I know you and I've talked about it. Oh, it's going to be CV. It's going to be CV. It's a slightly different cadence now. Is it going to be CV? Because the tune changed a little bit, and then I started hearing about Tate Reynolds, a freshman, and, hey, it might be more than a package. I heard that in spring.
0: Yeah, it is certainly the discourse there has gotten a little more interesting because of one Tate Reynolds. You know, we saw very little of him, really just the spring game, and we're not seeing these scrimmages that are kind of determining the pecking order leading up to the spring game. But he's turned some heads for good reason. Strong, thick kid, hell of an arm, good baseball player, probably could have been drafted this summer if he really wanted to focus in on that sport. I think it's the situation, again, I've thought this for a while, I haven't wavered off this. I don't see how you put Tate Reynolds out there for a game one start in LSU, Death Valley, Lane Kiffin, under the lights, all that stuff. I think that's going to be Christopher Vezina, but I think that game is really going to go a long way to help or hurt kind of his chances of holding on to that job all year. If he comes out there and he's lights out, it's a little different than if he comes out and looks afraid of the moment. And again, it's just one game. And, you know, 2 years ago, Cade Klubnik was really bad against Georgia, and he had an awesome season and Clemson made the CFP. So it's not like one game wipes away all the work for Vezina. But I think that game is kind of a litmus test for him. And then there's kind of some lighter contests coming up and maybe an opportunity against, you know, Georgia Southern the next week is their home opener. Tate Reynolds is probably going to play in that game, right? And you're kind of going to see how much of a battle we've really got based on how those two guys perform in these opening weeks. So I'm not surprised at all if Tate Reynolds, you know, starts a game or two at Clemson, but I think it's going to be late in the year, if so. I'm not sure he's in a spot right now to overtake Vezina, but he has done plenty since January to kind of position himself to do that, and maybe like in October or something, pending injuries, of course.
1: So the positive, open-minded Chuck on my right shoulder was having an argument with cynical Chuck on my left shoulder after the Chad Morris hiring. And cynical Chuck was like, that can't be inspiring. And the flip side was, you don't know that. And I was like, no, I think I do. Tell me who besides Dabo and Chad are on board with this, because there have to be some people who are, and they have to know more than you and I.
0: Absolutely. I love keeping that in mind. I'm glad you said that. You know, I have my opinions, but I'm not an offensive mastermind by any means. I'll say, you know, Dabo's boss and the Clemson Board of Trustees are on board with it, or else they wouldn't have approved the hire. So take that for what it's worth. I mean, I can see just the fact that the last OC hire Clemson made, Garrett Riley, was considered a slam dunk. You know, I thought that was going to be an excellent hire. Most people nationally did. It was a big time post.

0: tune of a guy coming off a miracle run to the title game with TCU. Like, he seemed like the next just offensive genius with Wonder Kid. And that partnership, it just never really meshed at Clemson. You know, basically the extent of Cade Klubnik's career was under Riley, and just so many things situationally, and you go away from the run here, and just not really having like a full offensive, I don't know, identity is maybe the right word. And there were so many times where it felt like Dabo was really influencing stuff. And, you know, that's kind of been a criticism of him, that he keeps his fingers on the offense a little bit too much. But, you know, to give him his credit, like, there's been a lot of years where he was probably doing that and the results were amazing. CFPs and national titles, and him and Chad Morris very much speak the same language. They won a strong run game. Clemson was like 121st out of 130-something D1 teams in rushing yards per game last year. It was just really terrible. I think the worst maybe in Dabo's tenure in terms of rushing yards per game. So I can understand bringing back an old face and just going back to something you know in a moment where you really need to win games this year, as opposed to switching it up and taking another offensive wonder kind. The Garrett Riley experiment didn't work, so this is kind of a regression back to the mean, to the norm. So I can see for that reason why it could work. But at the same time, there's not a lot of fans that are, you know, banging on the door excited for Chad Morris. So he's kind of in a prove-it year, too, in a way. I mean, he hasn't been an OC since 2020.
1: All right, so this is not necessarily about these two kids. It's about Clemson. I'm looking way ahead, 2027 mock drafts, and I see T.J. Moore can be a first-rounder, and I'm like, yeah, I'm on board with that. And I see Will Helt is projected as a first-rounder, and I'm like, he's a stud. I can see that as well. So I sit back, and this is no disrespect, but I say in a conference like the ACC, if I have two first-round NFL players, like, I'm not going 6-6. I'm not going 7-5. Well, they had two first rounders last year and did it. Tell me, like, advance me to December. Like, what is the record here? Don't have to play the win loss, but just give me your flyover, because this really does feel like about another 5-loss season.
0: Yeah, and that's the crazy thing. You know, obviously the discrepancy between wins and NFL draft picks this past season, you know, they set a modern draft record and they tie it for the program for most draft picks, and then you're going 7-6. So, I mean, it's the same thing. Like, Clemson is going to have talent on paper. I will say probably the discrepancy between a Clemson football talent level and some of these other ACC schools, which for a while, as you remember, like, there's that stretch of, I don't know, 7-6 straight ACC championships on top of all the CFP runs. I mean, their record in league, just the discrepancy, like the body-to-body comparison, I mean, they were just so far ahead of everybody. And now you've got schools like Miami, like, absolutely can physically match up with Clemson, and it's probably better pound for pound than them right now, and talent composite and all these 247 metrics. There's a lot of schools in the ACC that are right on that level with Clemson now, and part of that is NIL and portal and just easier ways to make the playing field more level. But also, you know, it's a lot of really good recruiting and identification from the coaches, and a lot of players just succeeding. Like, it's a conference has gotten a little bit stronger as Clemson has gotten a little bit weaker. So it's by no means something that they can just walk through. Off the top of my head, I want to say their record in ACC games in the last 3 years, I think, is something like maybe 16-8 or 15-8, 17-8. And, you know, that's good, but that's not, you know, 25-0. And there's a lot of schools, Louisville, Miami, SMU, that are kind of right in that range as well. So they are, you know, having a little bit of a downturn at a time when their conference, which traditionally is one of the weaker ones, has made a little bit of an uptick, and especially at quarterback. So, you know, there's a lot of talent on their roster, but it's probably not as much as it used to be in recent years in terms of the discrepancy. And that's a little concerning. And that's why you're probably looking at, again, I would agree with you that probably somewhere from, I don't know, 4-6 to 7 losses feels accurate for me. And I think more like 5-7. At this moment, unless something changes with this quarterback situation.
1: All right, folks, consume him in the digital space, or I don't know, drop some change in a vendor if you see an actual printed copy. Chapel Fowler from the State. It's always great insight onto Clemson. Thank you, brother.
0: Thanks, Chuck. I appreciate it. Have a good one.
1: All right, Chapel Fowler again, Clemson beat guy, does a wonderful job. And so that's just that's what you're looking at Clemson is, hey, look, more NFL talent. First rounders. I said they had two first rounders last year. They had two first rounders, and then I want to say, oh gosh, like the fifth or sixth pick in the second round. Well, that was TJ Parker. He's a second rounder. Actually, AJ Terrell's kid brother. He's a second rounder. Dang, Dabo. All right. So, yeah, it was a whole lot of talent. But as far as just pure first rounders, no, I said eighth pick. TJ Parker was the third pick of the second round. As far as just pure first rounders, though, they had two last year. ACC, you got to be better than five losses in conference because they lost the bowl game, too. No, you really don't. You really don't. All right, short break, and we will continue next.
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19: Making sure your kids get enough sleep. It's one of the most important things you can do for them as a parent, and yet it's often overlooked. Not only does sleep in the early years set the stage for mental and physical health, it also creates the foundation for how one sleeps later in life. That's according to the National Sleep Foundation. Now, that organization recommends 14 to 17 hours a night for newborns, 12 to 15 for infants, 11 to 14 for toddlers, 10 to 13 for preschoolers, and 9 to 11 for school-aged children. When it's age appropriate, start by talking to your kids about why sleep is important. It helps their body grow, helps their brains learn, helps their mood stay steady. Don't underestimate the importance of a routine. You can even narrate what you're doing step by step to help them along the way. I'm Dr. Sanjay Gupta, helping you live a better life.
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1: Greg works for the presidents of the SEC, just like Tony Patini works for the presidents of the Big Ten. And if the athletic directors and coaches get their presidents on board, Greg Sankey's not going to be able to fend off all of his bosses. He's got 16 bosses in the SEC. If they all come up to, if 12 of those guys come up and say, no, this is what we want, then the SEC's tune is going to change.
2: Oh, gosh, every disclaimer in the world. He knows more about football than I do. He's better looking. That's a real thing. He knows more about football. I like all of this. He's got a bigger stage. All of that is true. He's so off base here. I knew a girl who in high school quit her job so she could go to the popcorn festival.
3: What?
2: Yeah, she was from Valparaiso, Indiana. And, hey, do you know what Valparaiso is saluting in the popcorn festival? Do you know why?
3: I have absolutely no clue.
2: Orville Redenbacher. Apparently, that's where he did all the popcorn magic, in Valparaiso. So every year, if you think like Punxsutawney Phil and Groundhog Day is made up, no. In Valparaiso, there's the Valparaiso Popcorn Festival. The entire town closes. She quit her job because they scheduled her to work on Popcorn Festival Day. I remember I wanted to criticize her or question her, look sideways, cock an eyebrow, but I was like, I don't get it. I'm not from there. Maybe it's like, I'm sure the popcorn's tasty, but it's obviously way bigger than that if you're willing to quit a job because they won't let you off the Saturday shift. So she quit her job to go to the Popcorn Festival. I don't get it because I ain't from there. Joel Klatt, he doesn't get it. He probably doesn't know that in the 94-year history. Joel, you should listen on, I don't know, the app, the podcast. David works hard every day so that we have a podcast, Joel. You can listen to it. Just yesterday, I told you, there are 94 years in SEC history. At no point has an SEC commissioner ever been fired. Him talking about, hey, Greg Sankey, he's got 16 bosses. I have never seen the SEC commissioner. Heath, have you ever seen the SEC commissioner posture as if he has one boss, much less 16?
3: No. And again, it goes back to a guy like Jerry Moorhead literally just this week had the quote, you know, he's expressed some opinions, more aggressive opinions than a lot of presidents have, but he also said, but I'm going to listen to Greg because they know that Greg Sankey has proven over the years to have a better vision and understanding of what's going on than basically everybody else in college football.
2: Yep.
3: So they're going to listen to him, not say, I'm not listening to you, Greg Sankey. I'm smarter than you. That's not how they operate.
2: Yeah, Jeff Lebby gets a vote, right? Or the AD gets a vote, or the president gets it. No. Coaches are more high profile, and so I'll say this about them. How many of them won't be at the school or in the conference or maybe in college football? It's not just Jeff Lebby because he's going to get whacked. What if Kirby's coaching, I don't know, the Chiefs? What if Shane does get fired? What if Ryan Silverfield looks around and is like, these people are crazy, and he lights out for the West? What if? Joel's not from here, so he doesn't really get that the power structure in the SEC, and I'm not saying that Greg walks around with a pants grab and he's King Daddy. I'm just saying that, like, the attitude that was verbalized from Jerry Moorhead, I have ideas, but his way works. That's kind of where we're operating right now. And so him talking about 16 bosses and he'll cave. In my lifetime, I've never seen that. And here's the thing. In no one's lifetime have we seen that. The SEC commit. Now, he speaks for the conference. I promise you he does. What's up, Heath?
3: And look, there's a reason that we don't typically hear from Joel Klatt much on this show, and that's because Joel Klatt, I think, has made himself very transparently, if you're paying attention, into a Fox propaganda arm over the last few years.
2: Oh, yeah, he works for Fox.
3: That's who he works for, and he does not make any bones about it. My issue is, look, if you want to be that, be that. Just be about that life and be honest about it. But instead, he likes to try and hold himself out as he's the only truth teller about the SEC and ESPN and all this crap. When, again, when Tony Petitti, who didn't speak to anybody, when he finally decided to go somewhere to put out his thoughts, where he went on with Joel Klatt. It's not an accident. Like, you can be a Big Ten advocate. That's fine. You can be a Fox corporate interest advocate. I just don't think much of you when you choose to do that while simultaneously trying to act like everybody but you is dishonest and you are the one true honest broker here when you're clearly not. He's very aggressively, even before, at least now he's got some material to work with. Even before there was material to work with, he was always in attack mode on the SEC and overrated and fake and all. It got real old real fast for me. I have very little regard for Joel Klatt.
2: I will drill down. I've been watching Florida State basically all my life. I've been to probably half a dozen of those games. Heath, I'm sure you've been to double digits. Do you remember about a year ago, I was just musing. I was opining about the idea of non-conference games and big ones going away. And you cut me off and said, Chuck, if the sport got outlawed, Florida and Florida State would restart teams just to play that one game every year. Like, that was insight, like, to the level of what it matters. Joel Klatt, that's the same thing here. He doesn't have the level of insight into the dynamics of the SEC. He thinks it really is like the Mountain West or like the Pac-12 with Kliavkov. That's not what it is down here.
3: It is not. And by the way, on a broadcasting note, I'd already been acknowledged that it was going to happen, but I guess not formally by ESPN. And so yesterday was sort of the formal send-off for Laura Rutledge as the host of SEC Nation on ESPN. She has done a fantastic job on that show and, again, is as talented as anyone working in broadcasting today for the different roles she can play, hosting on college or pro football, sideline reporting, you name it, she can do it and has done it at a very high level. But she officially will leave after a decade on that show. Brett McMurphy reporting, it'll be Matt Berry taking over. We'll see how that goes. That's a very different personality going into that role. And Matt did cover the SEC for a few years in Columbia, so he's got familiarity with the conference, even though he's an Arizona State guy. It will be very big shoes to fill no matter who got the role. We'll just leave it there for now.
2: Yeah, she did a fantastic job, ain't no doubt about that. That's what matters to us today, presented by This Stuff Matters, Pastor Tom Gray, former SEC player at Vanderbilt. Follow him, thisstuffmatters.net. For me, for Heath, I think for David, for all the guests, for you, 22 hours, inhale, exhale, recharge the batteries. We'll all be back this time tomorrow. Talking college football right here, Chuck Oliver Show.
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11: The Vegas Golden Knights have swept the Colorado Avalanche to advance to the Stanley Cup Final. The Golden Knights took a 2-0 lead with a Cole Smith goal to seal the deal for Vegas. This will be the third time the Golden Knights have made the Stanley Cup Final in their 9 seasons of existence. Vegas awaits the winner of the East Final. The Hurricanes lead the Canadiens 2-1. I'm Chris Black.
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that's turned into a pretty perfect night for baseball. We'll hope that it stays that way. Some dark clouds scattered throughout, some blue skies that will fade into night here over the next few minutes. It's the Rocket City Trash Pandas and the Montgomery Biscuits, game one of six. Luke Bailey, happy to be along with you. We talked just a moment ago about Garrett Edwards on the bump. 1-4 with a 4.08 ERA. This is start number nine for him. And let's meet the Trash Pandas order that he'll square off again here in game one. It's the shortstop Nick Rodriguez leading things off. Rowdy Rodriguez follows as the right fielder. Gustavo Campero, the catcher, bats third. Tucker Flint is in the cleanup spot as the first baseman. Cole Fontanelle, the third baseman, bats fifth. Kyron Harris is the center fielder and bats sixth. In the seventh spot is the designated hitter, Elijah Dunham. Harold Cole, the second baseman, bats eighth. And David Calabresi, the left fielder, rounds things out. Again for the Trash Pandas, Rodriguez. That's Nick at the top, Rowdy to follow. Campero, Flint, Fontanelle, Paris, Dunham, Cole, and Calabresi. We'll quickly run through. In the bottom of the inning, it'll be Ryan Koscheu taking the mound for his ninth start. He's 4-1 with a 5.5 ERA. And here is the Biscuits order under manager Kevin Foles here in this series opener. Matt Horvath leads it off. He's the center fielder. Kenny Piper will do the catching and bat second. Xavier Isaac is the designated hitter, batting third. In the cleanup spot is the second baseman, Yadier Arenamo. Braden Taylor is in the five spot, swinging a hot stick lately. He's the third baseman. Will Simpson is at first base. He'll bat sixth. Ryan Spikes bats seventh as the right fielder. Gregory Barrios works at shortstop defensively and bats eighth. And rounding things out is one of the newest members this year to the Biscuits. It's Noah Myers making his return. We'll talk more about him in the left fielder. Again for Montgomery, Horvath, Piper, Isaac, Arenamo, Taylor, Simpson, Spikes, Barrios, and Myers. Garrett Edwards, the former LSU Tiger, is on the mound, peering over his dark glove. He steps back in his first pitch to Nick Rodriguez, misses upstairs for ball one. Stone Garver is our home plate umpire. He's the crew chief, part of this three.

Just 1 minute early. 6:34, the first pitch here in this one. Edwards rocks home, and his pitch is slapped into shallow right field, sinking quickly on Ryan Spikes. That'll dunk in a base hit for Nick Rodriguez. There was a late lineup change. Not too late. Mid-afternoon lineup change from what was originally planned this morning for Rocket City, and Rodriguez climbed up to that leadoff spot. And he has made that a wise decision for his manager, Joe Cruzel. Here is Rowdy Rodriguez, the lone leader in multiple categories for the Trash Pandas. He's been one of the standouts, and he watches the first pitch. A fastball at the top of the zone called a strike. Nothing in one on the right-handed hitting right fielder. He's playing in his 43rd game. He carries a batting average above 300, and he chops this one through the right side. That's another base hit. Nick Rodriguez will pull into second and stay camped there. Back-to-back base hits against Garrett Edwards to open up this game. Well, that's been rare. Edwards has held his opponents to just a .224 batting average this year, and that's the seventh best in the Southern League among qualified pitchers. Well, the first two have reached with base hits. These are two of the hottest teams in the Southern League. Rocket City in second place in the north side. As Gustavo Campero digs in. And the pitch. He takes a called strike at the top of the zone. Edwards has that four-pitch mix. Fastball, sinker, changeup, and slider. He was the Southern League Pitcher of the Month back in April. And in the month of May, got off to a really slow start, but has turned in some of his better work in the month here as of late. Campero waits. And an inside move. He looked to second. Did Garrett Edwards. Did not make a throw. Nick Rodriguez is at second. Behind him, Rowdy Rodriguez. Both with base hits. Here to open up game one. Right-hander with his dark glove pinned to his chest. Kicks high and is offering. Just misses up and away. Fastball at 94. Edwards lives in the mid-90s with that fastball. Uses the slider and changeup. We'll mix in the sinker as well. First and second, nobody out here in the top of the first inning. Edwards delivers home and is 1-1, is fouled back into Kenny Piper's mitt. Ball and two strikes on the three-hole hitting Gustavo Campero. Campero has been really sharp this year, .275 batting average, a guy that has tasted the big leagues before. Edwards pauses, runners go, pitch misses up, Piper's throw to third is on the wrong side of the bag. And so it's a double steal for each Rodriguez. That is number 5 for Nick Rodriguez and number 18 for Rowdy behind him. A double steal and a rare non-perfect throw. It wasn't necessarily a bad throw from Kenny Piper, but he has been so good this year at limiting opposing base stealers. One of the best in all of minor league baseball. Catching almost 40%. This one flared into left center field. One run will score. Here comes Rodriguez around third. The throw to the plate is not in time. Piper cuts it off, and it's a two-run knock for Gustavo Campero. And three batters into this game, the Trash Pandas lead the Biscuits 2-0. Campero drives in his 21st and 22nd of the year. Not the start that Garrett Edwards had in mind. Coming off of 6 2/3 one-run innings last Tuesday at Knoxville. First pitch to Tucker Flint. Stays upstairs. This is the string of lefties. Campero, who just drove in the pair of runs, a switch hitter. Tucker Flint, a true lefty, and Cole Fontenelle on deck is a switch hitter as well. So all three of those will bat from the left side. 1-0 pitch. Clips to the top of the zone, a called strike, and it's 1-1. Tucker Flint, 25 years old. Former 13th round pick back in 2022. He is Rocket City's all-time leader in games played. Over 300 games at the AA rank. Swings and misses over top of a changeup. And the

0: down is in favor of Garrett Edwards at 1-2. Flint has played 42 games this year. This is 43rd. Open stance from that left side. Edwards deals home. Misses upstairs. Piper wants to snap a throw behind Campero, his fellow catcher. And Campero able to scamper back in time. Two balls and two strikes. Edwards still looking for the first out of this ballgame. He deals home. This one slapped high in the air down the left field line. Chasing Myers into the corner. He's looking up, and he's there to make the grab. Campero will try to tag. The throw comes through. It's not in time. And the catcher steals a 90 feet away on the fly ball out to left. There is the first out, but run number three stands at third base for Rocket City here in this opening inning. Cole Fontenelle will climb into the box. Fontenelle, a 2023 seventh round pick by the Angels out of TCU. There's a fellow TCU man at the hot corner. This one dribbled back up the middle. Edwards has it. Run will score, and his throw is up the line. Simpson's able to hold on to the first base bag. And there's out number two, but it's an RBI ground out that goes pitcher to first. 1-3 on your scorecard, and Fontenelle has his eighth RBI of the year. And it's 3-0 Rocket City. Well, let's quickly meet the defense behind Garrett Edwards. Noah Myers is out in left field. Matt Corbath is the center fielder. Ryan Spikes is in right field for the first time this year. Braden Taylor is at third base. Gregory Barrios, your shortstop. Second baseman is Yadier Arenamo. Will Simpson finish that playoff as the first baseman, and Kenny Piper does the catching. Here is Kyren Paris, another one of the Trash Pandas that has seen the major leagues before. He chops this one up the middle. Chest-high hop for Gregory Barrios, and he slings on to first in time to retire the side, but a massive opening inning for Rocket City. They strike for three runs on three hits, no errors, and they leave the bases clear. 3-0 to the bottom of the first, biscuits to the plate for the first time when we come back on Jock 740.
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0: Provost Park in Hoshu. It's the mound. Hoshu will work against Mac Horvath to start this off. It's Horvath, Piper, and Isaac against the right-hander from Walnut Creek, California. 25-year-old Kostu, Ryan Kostu, spelled C-O-S-T-E-I-U, Kostu. He's pitching with a three-run advantage, his first trip to the mound. Here's his first pitch, and it just stayed upstairs on Matt Horvath, who is expected to be the everyday leadoff man for at least this week with Austin O'Vern, the normal leadoff man, hitting the seven-day injured list. 1-0 pitch. They slapped in the air down the right field line. It'll twist its way foul. And the count evens at 1-1. Well, expect O'Vern to be okay. Got to chat with him earlier today, and it didn't seem to be anything that was too pressing. Just want to be cautious early in the year. With him having such a great start, protecting him a little bit. 1-1 pitch is at the top of the zone. A breaking ball called a strike. That's the curveball from the righty. Kostu has a fastball, cutter, curveball, and changeup arsenal. Former Arkansas Razorback has his orangish tan glove at his chest. Slightly closed off stance. Long pause, and he lifts home. And this one flared foul. And it stays 1-2. Kostu in 8 starts. Has posted a 4-1 record. Those 4 wins are tied for the most in the Southern League. Had a stretch earlier this year where he won 3 consecutive starts. He rocks with a 1-2 and swing and a miss. Horvath has gone on strikes. And there's the initial out for Kostu, who is a high-volume strikeout pitcher. That's his 41st of the year, coming in now 36 and a third innings. Number just shy of top 10 in the league, and almost assuredly, if all goes as expected for the right-hander, he'll find himself tomorrow in the top 10 list. There's Kenny Piper, and the first pitch to him is swatted foul back to the screen. Well, let's start to meet the defense behind Kostu. In the outfield in left is David Calabresi. Kyron Paris man center field. Rowdy Rodriguez is in right. We'll meet the infield in just a moment. Right-hander deals home as 0-1. Is slapped in the air, shallow left center field. Rodriguez, the shortstop, going back into a back pedal and offset to his left, is there to put the squeeze on the second out. Well, two gone, and let's meet the infield. Cole Fontenelle is there at third base. Nick Rodriguez just made the play at shortstop. Harold Cole is the second baseman. Tucker Flint mans the first base bag, and Gustavo Campero does the catching for Ryan Kostu. Pop out to shortstop, provides the second out for the right-hander. Former seventh-round pick in 2021 by the Angels. First pitch to Xavier Isaac is in there, called a strike. A fastball at 94. Top rail of the strike zone. Xavier Isaac has reached base in 19 consecutive games. They play him aggressively to pull on the infield. 0-1 pitch. And he taps it off his front foot and falls behind 0-2. Well, by all the metrics, Xavier Isaac is having a tremendous campaign this year. And in talking with Xavier, things going as planned. He stayed healthy this year, which was priority number one for him coming into this season, coming off of a brain surgery that ended his season at about the midway point last year. He had to undergo life-saving surgery. Comes in with a new outlook on life. Just a miracle that he's able to play the game and to do so at such a high level. One of the best hitters in the league. 0-2 pitch is cut through, and Kostu wins the battle. And he has bookend strikeouts here in the first inning. He strikes out two and gets a pop out. It's a 1-2-3, bottom of the first. 3-0 Trash Pandas over the Biscuits. Top two next on Jock 740.
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0: Stewart, three toes to the mound, looking to bounce back after a rough first inning where he allowed three runs on three hits on this Wednesday evening in the Gump. This gets rocking their Gump uniforms, vibrant colors, navy at the top, stripes, a burnt orange color, light blue, some yellow mixed in. They go with the white pants and the navy cap with that orange brim. Here's the first pitch to Elijah Dunham. And he watches down and away. Ball one. Edwards had to throw 17 pitches in the opening inning, which, all things considered, isn't that bad. Pitch home. There's a tapper foul up the first baseline, and that evens the count at a ball and a strike. Mentioned Edwards coming off of another quality start. That was his third of the year. Edwards has done a really good job at keeping his pitch count low. Even in games where he's been hit around, which didn't happen at all in the month of April, but it's happened a couple times in May. It's a foul ball back to the backstop, and it's 1-2. He has been able to get through six innings a few different times. Season high is the longest outing for a Biscuit starter this year. Seven innings back in his final start of April. That put the final stamp on his Southern League Pitcher of the Month award. In April, four starts, he had a ERA just above two. There's a wave and a miss on a changeup outside. Perfectly painted at the bottom of the zone, and there's strikeout number one for Garrett Edwards.
1: That's a base law firm strikeout.
0: Well, Dunham gone on strikes. Harold Cole will climb in.
1: Harold Cole.
0: Breaks up a pair of lefties. Expected to hit in the inning. David Calabresi on deck as a lefty. Harold Cole, a right-handed hitter. First pitch to him, and he goes after it, sends it high in the air, playable in right field. First action for Ryan Spikes, camped underneath, and there it is, number two. Ryan Spikes, chatting with him pregame, asked him when the last time that he played out in right field was, and he said he didn't really remember. Here he's been in left, he's been at third base. He has not seen any action here in 2026 in right field, and asked him about his comfortability. That's just another day. Calabresi watches the first pitch. Right on that outside corner at the top of the zone. A fastball at 94 from Garrett Edwards. In that first inning, Edwards saw three hits, which hasn't been common. Talked about his average. There's a wave and a miss on a fastball in the upper third, and it's 0-2 on the nine-hole hitting left fielder. Edwards is also fifth best in whip. Walks, hits per innings pitched. So 1-1-3, and anything around one means you're doing a nice job of keeping runners off the bases. Here's a bouncing ball over to second base. Arenamo has it. He flips to Will Simpson, and the inning is over. A much more concise 1-2-3 top of the second for Garrett Edwards. Biscuits to the plate next. Bottom two, trailing 3-0 to Rocket City on Jack 740.
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0: It was a picturesque first inning for Ryan Kostiu. Retoes the rubber here on this Wednesday evening. A humid one in Montgomery. Rain all yesterday. It's been a rainy few weeks, not only here in Montgomery, but in really all of the South. Biscuits ran into some weather on the road last week in Knoxville. Sunbelt Conference Tournament was here last week at Dabo's Park. A lot of rain around that as well. The rain has cleared, at least for the time being, this evening. And it's led to a humid night here at the ballpark. Mid-80s temperature-wise in Yadier Arenado. Is way out in front of the first offering. A sinker at the top of the zone. He hit it a mile at 111 off the bat, but couldn't keep it straight. Ball traveled 410 feet. Arenado's got seven home runs. It's been a minute for him. Well, he hit one last week. He was stuck on six for a while. 0-1 pitch. Misses downstairs. And that homer for Yadier last week was a big one. It was a go-ahead home run in the eighth inning. Two-run homer against the Knoxville Smokies. The Biscuits won that series, taking four out of five. They lost one due to weather. 1-1 pitch. Fouled off on the right side. These are two of the hottest teams in the Southern League. Rocket City has climbed its way into second place. They are a game and a half back of the Chattanooga Lookouts, who appear to be running away with the division early on. They had built as much as a five-game cushion at one point in time. Here's the 1-2. It's chopped on the ground. Left side. A sliding stop by Fontenelle. Hops to his feet. Delivers low, but in time to sit down Yadier Arenado. What a play from the third baseman. Guarding the line well. Took to a slide. Hopped to his feet and delivered the strike. Four up, four down for Ryan Kostiu. And Braden Taylor will dig in. Taylor got back on track. He celebrated his 24th birthday last week on May 22nd. Since that moment, he's had hit in every game that he's played. Pitch misses outside. Year 24, treating Braden Taylor really well. He's in the midst of a four-game hitting streak, three of those games after his birthday. Pitch-o, and he rockets this one foul down the right field line. And the count evens at 1-1. Taylor has eight hits across that four-game hitting streak, and when you chop it down to his last three since he turned 24 years old, he is six for his last 11. Pretty good stuff. 1-1. Wave and a miss on a off-speed pitch down towards the bottom of the zone. That looked like the changeup from the right-hander. This is the second time that Ryan Kostiu, the 25-year-old, has pitched against Montgomery. It's been over a year since the last time he squared off against the Biscuits. It was here in this ballpark. He deals the 1-2. Taylor takes just beneath the zone. A good eye. Two balls and two strikes. Kostiu pitched here in Montgomery back in April of last season. He gave up three runs on four hits. Didn't make it out of the third inning. Cruising so far. This one bounced on the ground. One hop, chest high hop for Harold Cole, the second baseman. And he takes care of Braden Taylor. A pair of ground outs here in the inning. One to third, now one to second. And there are two away. It's five up, five down for the right-hander. Will Simpson will look to change that. He is one of only two players to ever face Ryan Kostiu in this lineup and on this active roster for the Biscuits. Xavier Isaac is now 0 for 2 against him. Will Simpson entering the night 0 for 1 with a 1. Here's the first pitch, and it dips downstairs. Simpson is appearing in his team-high 41st game. This is game number 45 overall for the Biscuits. He's been a steady part of the order for manager Kevin Bowles. That one fouled back, and oh boy, that one squared up Stone Garver, the home plate umpire. He's got a smile on his face. Gustavo Campero, the catcher for Rocket City, checking on him, buying him a moment. You could hear the thud from up here. Looked like it hit the helmet, skull cap, rather than the mask itself, which sometimes is better. Means might not square up as well. Pitch home, and there's a called strike on the outer edge. Spinner from the righty. 1-2 the count. Kostiu in search of strikeout number three, in search of six straight retired to open up start number nine for him. He deals home. And Simpson spoils the two-strike pitch. A breaking ball down and away. Well located from Koshdieu. And the Biscuits have won six in a row, dating back to last year against Rocket City. They trail 3-0 here in the second. A wave and a miss on a breaking ball up and in. And Simpson gone on strikes. It's another 1-2-3 frame for Ryan Koshdieu. We go top three. It's 3-0 Rocket City over Montgomery on Jack 740.
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0: Garrett Edwards climbs back on the mound. He's coming off of a 1-2-3 frame. And if you're with us on the TV side of things, get a look at the moon tonight. Looking almost full. It's turned into a nice evening for baseball.
10: Nick Rodriguez
0: bats for the second time. He singled to start this game and came around to score. He was the start of three straight base hits. Netted three total runs. First pitch glides outside. Slider from Garrett Edwards. Second trip around. There's Rocket City order. There's a fastball that clips the outer edge. A called strike. 1-1. Edwards rocks home. This one lashed back up the middle, and it's a two-hit game already for Nick Rodriguez. Now the leadoff man has led off in both of his two trips, and he has a base hit to show in each. 23-year-old swinging it well in game number 40. Raising his average above 260 now. And here is the lone top 30 prospect. On the offensive side for the Rocket City Trash Pandas, the Angels' 15th-ranked prospect, Rowdy Rodriguez, digs in. He singled his last time. Here's the first pitch, and he takes outside. Rowdy spelled R-A-U-D-I. 22-year-old originally from the Dominican Republic, but he moved stateside for high school. 1-0 pitch. Flips the outer edge, a called strike. That's the slider from Garrett. Rodriguez was drafted in the 19th round in 2023 out of Georgia Premier High School. Open stance on the right side, and the pitch. Chopped on the ground, left side, and it's foul. Braden Taylor is over to glove it. He'll hand it into the crowd. A souvenir for a fan located in foul territory just beyond that third base dugout. One on, nobody out. Rodriguez swiped third base earlier in this game. It was his fifth steal of the year. He's planted it first. Edwards kicks high, and his 1-2 is bounced over to Taylor, this time in fair ground. He flips to second for one. The relay is in time. A 5-4-3 double play. Taylor to Arenamo to Simpson, and Garrett Edwards has two gone here in the third. Gustavo Campero extended his hitting streak to four consecutive games. That is currently a team high. Came in as one of two players for Rocket City that has hit safely in three in a row. It's one for one, and it's driven in two tonight. Takes the first pitch, a fastball, called a strike.